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1: Now here's something we hope you'll really like.

My generation. Right on, right on, right on. Welcome, folks, to OK Boomer, 92.5 CJUC, where every Friday we talk about boomer culture, of which there is loads, and boomer music, also of which there is loads. And we have a really good time doing it. So thanks for being here tonight. Have a kind of a special episode, I guess. It's a listener's choice special. So that'll be really good. I'm going to say a little bit more about that. Bill's away this week, so it's just myself, Kim Rogers, hosting tonight. And we'll be back next week together doing our thing. But tonight, what do we have tonight? We have a really swell mixed bag of tunes. A couple of weeks ago, Bill and I put it out there to our listeners to send us songs that they want to hear, and boomer songs, of course, and a story to go with it, something that makes that song special to them. And lo and behold, we've got just that, a mixed bag of listener's choice. Bill calls it dealer's choice, which is kind of neat too. So the common denominator of the songs that came in, this is interesting. Most of the songs, overwhelmingly most of the songs, are from the 70s, which is so cool because that's my favorite decade for many things, but certainly for music. So that's neat. People seem to like the 70s. We have one song from the 50s. I'm happy about that. We have one song from the 60s. Pretty happy about that. And we even have a song from the 90s. Now, that's a weird one because the 90s is not boomer era. However, the artist is a boomer. And this was a request from one of our listeners. And so I'm going to indulge that one. It's sort of an oddity, but it kind of fits. So I'm going to play that a little later. So thank you for being here. Let's kick back on a Friday night here in the Yukon or wherever you are, from coast to coast to coast. Get in on the chat if you want. It's on the website, cjucfm.com. You can chitty chat with the listeners and with myself. So the first tune, let's get going. This one is for Catherine. And Catherine likes this tune because she said she loves the voice of the person who sings it. She loves that it's catchy. And she said that she belted it out on the radio at about the age of 13. She loved this tune. And I love it too. I think it's a great tune to start with. I love this group. It's 1972. Top of the world. Here we go.

And that was the Carpenters, of course. 1972, Top of the World. Going out to Catherine in Thunder Bay. Possibly Margie is also with her. So hello, the two of you, my two sister-in-laws in Thunder Bay. Right off the top, Top of the World. The next tune is going out to Bill, who isn't here. Bill is on Salt Spring Island. Imagine. What a great place to be. He's there for a few days, and I asked him what song he wants to hear, and he said he wants to hear a Beatles tune. He loves the Beatles. So here's the blurb that he sent about this tune. It's a 1968 tune, Beatles White Album. This seemingly simple ditty written by Paul McCartney is quite sophisticated guitar song and riff. The lyrics are of their time. It's well produced with the music building in the second verse, with brass and drums that fall off near the end to allow his guitar to solo the theme one last time. Bill has analyzed this carefully. I've always liked this as a summer song, he says, that makes me feel relaxed and alive. Well, I'm sure Bill is relaxed and alive right now down on Salt Spring. So here you go for Bill Polonsky, my partner in crime on OK Boomer, The Beatles with Mother Nature's Son.

0: That was a lovely little tune called Mother Nature's Son, 1968, from the White Album by the Beatles, of course. And that was for Bill, who's away. He left me to my own devices here in the studio. But I'm having fun. I've got lots of cool tunes to play and lots of great stories to tell about those tunes. So here we go. Next up, I'm going to play a song for Mark. Mark picked this tune. It's from 1958. So it is the only 50 song that came in for the request show. And he likes this song, he said, because of Happy Days. Potsy, one of the characters, sang it on the show, apparently. I forgot about Potsy. I remember the Fonz and Richie Cunningham and, of course, Marion. And I forget the dad's name, but anyway, Potsy was one of Richie's friends. And Mark also remembers hearing it as a kid and said he could relate to it because it's so catchy. I mean, as a kid, who can't relate to Splish Splash? I was taking a bath. So here you go.
1: Splish Splash, I was taking a bath.

0: Love it. Love the sound effects. That's for Mark, who's probably splishing and splashing in his hot tub as we speak, I'd imagine. Thanks, Mark, for submitting that cool 50s tune. Nice to have a 50s selection in the listener's choice. The next one we have is for Luke. Luke is a pretty regular listener to many shows on CJUC, and he put forth this one. He told me a nice story about it. He said it was his mother used to love this song and used to love singing it. And it was on the Tommy Hunter show, apparently. So that's kind of cool. I did look it up. It's The Gambler by Kenny Rogers, by the way. And I did look up some trivia on this. And it's got quite a story. Apparently, Johnny Cash also recorded this tune about the same time as Kenny Rogers did. But his version, well, it just wasn't as good and didn't go anywhere. And Kenny Rogers made a huge hit out of it. So kind of neat how things like that happen. So The Gambler, that's a pretty cool choice too. Bit of a country flair going on here. It's 1978. It's for Luke.
1: On a warm summer's evening, on a train bound for nowhere, I met up with a gambler. We were both too tired to sleep, so we took turns of staring

All right. The gambler. Yeah. Tofino Kid says, Kenny folded his cards. I'm afraid so. Yes. Passed away March 20th, 2020, apparently. Thanks for that trivia. I just forget who's with us and who isn't, you know? Man, that's a great tune. I've heard it a million times, but it's still a great tune. So thanks for that, Luke. And thanks for the story as well. How's everyone doing out there? Hopefully enjoying the selection of mixed bag, dealer's choice, listener's choice, request hour, whatever, however you want to call it. But it's fun to do these every once in a while because it gives people a chance to kind of contribute their preferences and give back a little bit and also tell stories. I love the stories that I get about people's songs that they love, and I love telling them. I think, you know, there's reasons why we love certain songs, and nine times out of ten, it seems to be that it reminds us of a certain memory of the past and keeps things alive for us. So, you know, it's important to listen to the songs that we grew up with and keep them alive and keeps our memories alive as well. So kind of cool. Alrighty. We've got intelligent individual here says just peachy listening from Atlin. Well, if it's who I think it is, she's an intelligent individual indeed. And just in time because I'm going to play her song. So this is for Lori, also known as Babushka, affectionately known as Babushka. We've been friends for a very long time. And she listens in to OK Boomer quite regularly. And the tune that she put forth is rather interesting because I had never really heard it before. It's kind of a deep cut from a Queen album. What's the album called? I forget what the album's called. It's their big, one of their big albums. It's from 1975 anyway. Oh, Night at the Opera. Yeah, that's it. 1975 is always a great year for music, of course. And Lori says that this song is something that her

And that was 39 by Queen, going out to Lori in Atlin. And thank you for the story. Very touching. What a great tune. Shades of Paul McCartney there in the vocals. Quite enjoyable. So who wants to hear some disco? Yeah, we got to play a disco tune. And I'm glad someone actually requested one. It's from 1977, Big Disco Year, or A Big Disco Year. This is going out to Marilyn, who likes to listen to us on a Friday night and is one of our boomers that likes the boomer tunes and has boomer stories to tell. She picked this one by the Bee Gees because it's great dance music and great songwriting. And she's also moved by the tragedy of the Bee Gees. Three of the four of them are already gone. They left us kind of early. The youngest one left us when he was only 30, in fact. And the only one left is the oldest, Barry Gibb. So this one is going out to Marilyn. And you can picture John Travolta

Staying Alive here on CJUC 92.5 FM with OK Boomer. We've got half of the two boomers in the studio tonight. We'll have both of us next week, but I'm having fun with the Listener's Choice show tonight. Several listeners put forth their requests, and I'm doing my best to play them all. Next up, we have something for Kate. This is a Lou Reed song, another rest in peace individual. And it's from 1972. She wants to send this out to her best friend, Lorraine, who died suddenly just this past June, and said they were friends for 60 years. And they saw Lou Reed in 1972, which is the year of this song, at Massey Hall when they were 17. So how cool is that? Here you go, Kate. Walk on the Wild Side.

came from Miami, FLA. Hitchhiked her way across USA. Plucked her eyebrows on the way, shaved her legs, and then he was.

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A hustle here and a hustle there. New York City is the place where they said, hey babe, take a walk on the wild.

Walk on the Wild Side. That song has some naughty bits in it. Good heavens. Those naughty bits were apparently blocked out for a while when they used to play it on the radio. Not anymore, but it's still kind of shocking to me. But I'm an old lady, so I guess, you know, it's par for the course. But yeah, Walk on the Wild Side. Wild tune by Lou Reed. Rest in peace, Lou. Okay, now's the time for an honorable mention. So, our wonderful fan in Tofino put forth this tune, or chose this tune, and it's 8 minutes and 37 seconds, so it's not going to be able to be played, unfortunately, tonight. However, I did want to give it honorable mention for sure. It's American Pie, of course, by Don McLean. 1971, number one hit. And Wayne says that he likes it because it's the quintessential boomer tune. It's got lots of cryptic references in it that only boomers would get. So it's for no other generation. And what else about that tune? It talks a lot about the 60s, and it's got references to what all happened in the 60s and how it influenced music and what happened to music as a result of the 60s. So it's very cool if you look at the lyrics. But it is 8 minutes, and it's an awesome tune, of course. American Pie. There's my honorable mention. That's for you, Wayne. And the next song I want to play is For Myself. This is my pick for the evening. And it's by a band called Bread, which I love. 1972. And I love this song because I just love the sound of the instrumentation in it. It's laid back. It's emotional. It warms my heart. And I have a soft spot for guitar players. There's a fun fact about Kim. I do have a soft spot for guitar players. So this is Guitar Man by Bread.

One of my very favorite songs. At one point, I had it on my phone as an alarm to wake me up in the morning. I like it so much. Yeah, Guitar Man by Bread. Gotta love it. So we're listening, you are listening to 92.5 FM, CJUC. The show's called Okay Boomer. And we're here coming at you from Whitehorse, Yukon every Friday night. We talk about boomer culture, a different aspect of it every week, and we play boomer music. And sometimes we do listener's choice shows, which is what this is. So I want to thank everyone again for putting forth their requests and their stories about the songs that they want to hear. This next one is for my daughter. And my daughter is a girl of few words, so I couldn't really... As much as I tried to pull a story out of her, I couldn't really get a story for this song, but she really likes it. It's from 1975. So for a Gen Z to like Landslide by Fleetwood Mac, you know it's got to be a good tune.

Beautiful Fleetwood Mac tune, Landslide. That one's for Georgia, my Gen Z daughter. And the year on that one is 1975. Awesome year for music and a bunch of other stuff too. So, the moment Fred has been waiting for has arrived. My friend Fred, who lives in Lake Cowichan, BC, has been harassing and haranguing me to play a Kim Rogers song on one of these shows. And since it's listener's choice, I kind of have to oblige, even though it's not technically, well, it isn't. It's not a boomer song because it was recorded in 1998. However, I am a boomer. I am an 11th hour boomer, in fact, just under the wire. So it kind of counts. So I went back to the first album that I put out in the Yukon. It's called Canyon City. And one of the tunes on that album is called Mountain Man. And what inspired this tune, boomers would know about this show, Dr. Quinn Medicine Woman. Anyone out there remember that show? It was on in the 90s, lots. Well-loved cult classic drama. I think it was on Saturday nights. And one of the main characters, the main male lead in that TV program, his name was Byron Sully. And he was a mountain man. And I just loved that show so much and just everything about it. Jane Seymour was the lead woman in the show. And Joe Lando was Byron Sully, her love interest. And it inspired me so much, I wrote a tune about it. And it's called Mountain Man, and in brackets, Byron Sully's song. So this is going out to Fred, who really wanted to hear a Kim Rogers song. So this is the one I picked. Here you go, Fred.

Mountain Man, by yours truly, 1998, right here in Whitehorse, Yukon, with a cast of all-stars. Bob Hamilton played mandolin on that song. Lonnie Powell played the drums. I had Rolly Mitten on the bass. And I had Jay Burr doing the male harmony vocals in that tune. So yeah, that album's really special to me. I think I had at least 10 Whitehorse musicians help me out with that one. And some of them aren't with us anymore, so it's even more special. That was for you, Fred. There's your tune. An 11th hour boomer tune. Hope you liked it. And that is just about that, folks. We made it to the end of another exciting Listener's Choice show. It's super fun to tell your stories and play your songs. And next week, we're going to color your world with 50 Shades of Boomer. Yeah, that's right. We're going to talk about colors and play some tunes that talk about colors. That was a suggestion from a listener to do a show on that topic. So we're going to do it. So thanks, everybody. It's just been a blast having you all here. I appreciate everything, all your suggestions and your support and your encouragement. And see you next week.

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been requested by many to tell just how I knocked out so many of my opponents. As far as I'm concerned, that day has gone. And today, I have a new way in knocking them out. And I will show you.

0: Some fight experts consider Apple the perfect fighter. He's a master boxer, an almost perfect defense, in complete command, smiling confidently, and he can hit like a ton of bricks.
1: This is a journey into sound. A journey which along the way will bring to you new color, new dimension, a new experience. This is a journey into the field of music in all its fury. This is a journey. In its different way, this has its own magic. 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
1: 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Then you think, you left a mark on the world. 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

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And when we're weaving through the shadows of this haze.

vision of religion is based upon smooth transitions and rhythm like a conjugations across nations. Celebrate the fact that the weekend has landed sea. We don't believe in omnipotent beings and the skies above all exist. Now is peace, love and green doves see in our church. We don't recite passage, we keep holding the Sabbath as we're listening to prophets and we patiently wait at pearly gates to open late and close somewhere in the early hours. My church is teeming with sinners in need of redeeming. Heathens ready to believe what we

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1: It is 1864 now, and the Americans' war has not come to the desert lands. They fight among themselves way off to the north. The Yavapai Apaches are still lords of all they survey. Then one morning the Americans did come, led by a man holding a leather book with a cross stamped in the leather.

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He had not been killed because they had noticed his blue eyes and knew he was one of them.

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1: Hello? Yes? Oh, this is the Golden Oak.

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1: Hello? Yes? 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

tell you what happened. I went out last night, and I got hitched up. When I woke up this morning, should have seen what I had in the bed with me. He jumped up out of bed, pulled his hand down his eye, looked at me like a guy in Canada commodity meat. He said,

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0: The Wonder Dog King, swiftest and strongest of Eskimo lead dogs, blazes the trail through storm and snow for Sergeant Preston as he meets the challenge of the Yukon. Sergeant Preston was typical of the small band of Northwest Mounted Police who preserved law and order in the new Northwest country, where the greed for wealth and power led to frequent violence and bloodshed. But in spite of the odds against them, Sergeant Preston and his Wonder Dog King met that challenge, and justice ruled triumphant. Benjamin Holmes had been a brilliant man, too brilliant. For who is to know or ever understand the strangest and most mysterious of all things, man's mind? In 1890, Professor Holmes had suffered a nervous breakdown, and everyone in Catalpa felt a great compassion for the small, kindly man who absently went his own way. Everyone smiled at his harmless peculiarities. That is, everyone except Joe Flaherty, who was deeply, and it seemed hopelessly, in love with Barbara Holmes. It was early evening in the spring, and on the broad, white-painted porch of the Holmes house in the quiet college town, Joe sat on the swing, talking to Barbara.
2: Surely you can understand how I feel, Joe.
3: No. No, I don't understand. You say you love me, Barbara.
2: And I do.
3: Oh, if that were true, you would have married me long before this. Why must we waste our lives? Why must you be...
2: Because Dad needs me.
3: Well, that's the answer to it, I guess. If you loved me, you'd marry me.
2: Joe, it'll only be a matter of a few years. The doctors say Dad will be well again. Then we'll get married.
3: In the meantime, he's plotting out all these crazy schemes. You know what he's talking about now? Going to Peru. Last week it was that invention of his.
2: But those things are harmless. They don't hurt anyone. They're just ideas.
3: They're hurting us.
2: For the last time, I'll explain it to you, Joe. When I was a child, he took care of me. I needed him. Now he's weak and I'm strong. A sort of reversal of roles. And I must take care of him.
3: Weakness. Weakness is a disease. It's harmful. Because there'll always be strong people on whom the weak will lean, just as your father's doing now. Send him to an institution.
2: Joe! Oh, Joe, he's not unbalanced. He's sick. And it will take time and patience to cure him. And see it in his eyes. They're clouded and uncertain where they were once so sure.
3: There's nothing uncertain about the way he's tying up your life right now. The next thing you know, he's going to be taking off on some of those schemes and you'll be going right with him. Peru.
2: Yes. Yes, I'll be going with him. I don't suppose you'll ever understand. No matter where he goes or what he does, I'll stay with him till he's well again.
4: What was that you were saying, Barbara, child?
2: Oh, Dad, I thought you were in your study.
4: Oh, so I was, my dear, so I was. I overheard part of what you were saying about going with me. Oh, good evening, Joe. How are you? Yes, what was I saying? Oh, yes. You know, Barbara, I uncovered that old diary of your Uncle Mort's.
2: Oh, you mean the one he kept while he was away all that
4: time?
2: The
4: one that... Yes, that's it. Very interesting. He tells about his experiences in a part of British America where no white man had ever been.
2: Oh, I remember.
4: Huh?
2: Yes, he used to tell me a lot of stories about that when I was a child.
4: I believe they were true stories. He did a great deal of talking about a wealth of gold in that country, and in the diaries he left me, there's a definite map, a map showing the way to what he terms the richest vein of gold in the world. You imagine?
3: Yeah, imagine.
2: Joe. Too bad he never lived long enough to go back there, Dad.
4: My dear, I'll tell you what we're going to do. You and I will go up there. Yes, that's what we'll do. We'll go to this place and find that gold your Uncle Mortimer discovered.
3: But, Professor Holmes, you don't begin to know anything about mining or prospecting.
4: Eh?
3: Why, there's been no discovery of gold in any part of British America. You'd be better off going to Peru. At least you'd stand a chance of uncovering some Peruvian ruins. But gold in that snow-covered North Country.
4: Because nobody knows about it. There's no sign it isn't up there, my boy. It's there. And Barbara and I'll find it.
3: You can't start out for some place you don't know anything about.
4: Not only can, but we will. Barbara, we'll begin packing tomorrow.
5: From Barbara.
3: From Barbara?
5: Here. Aren't you going to open it?
3: Yes, of course.
5: Are they coming back? Are they... Oh, now, isn't that ridiculous? I was so excited, I never even noticed the postmark.
3: It's postmark Dawson, Yukon Territory.
0: Short time later, Joe left the United States. The boat he took passed in mid-ocean. The small steamer that was to nose its way from Alaska through Puget Sound to dock in Seattle, bearing a cargo that would electrify the world, a ton of gold. When the last and greatest gold rush began, Joe Flaherty was already in the Yukon Territory, looking for something that was far more valuable to him than the glittering ore that meant wealth and power. Several months after his arrival in the Yukon, Joe Flaherty lost his lead dog. In a country where dogs were the only sure means of transportation, he had to buy another one. That was how he came one day to bargain with an old-timer who sold huskies and malamutes.
3: That's a good-looking dog there.
6: Huh? That husky.
3: Yeah.
6: Listen, mister. That dog has the meanest disposition you ever seen. He'll kill anything on four legs. Or two. I threw his feet into that there cage, but he's a working fool. Well, that's the lot of them. Got some mighty fine dogs here.
3: How much for that husky?
0: Joe Flaherty bought the husky. The dog's name was Duke, a mean and surly animal, his face and body marked by the teeth of the dogs and animals he'd met in combat. At heart, he was wild, but both the dog and the man recognized the silent bond that existed between them. Duke had been owned by many men, but he had accepted none of them as a master until Joe bought him. They covered countless hundreds of miles along the frozen trails of the Yukon. And then one night, they made camp with another man, Reverend Walden.
7: That dog of yours is going to be lucky if he gets away from those wolves alive.
3: He'll fight anything his own size or bigger.
7: Yes, but a pack of hungry wolves. You could break up that fight by firing a shot into the pack.
3: He'll come out all right. If he doesn't, it'll be because he's weak. Weaker than those wolves. Animals have the right idea. Kill or be killed. Survival of the fittest.
0: The next night, when he stood talking to Sergeant Preston and a friend of his, Reverend Walden spoke thoughtfully, his eyes staring unseeingly at the comfort of the small, warm cabin.
7: And he stood there watching the fight, Sergeant. That dog was worth several hundred dollars, but he wouldn't interfere because of that philosophy of his.
8: That is odd. I've never known a man to risk a lead dog in a fight with wolves.
4: Very foolhardy, I'd say.
7: Yet, as I watched his face, I could see the struggle going on inside of him. He loved the dog. I've only seen a few men like him before. Well, another year or so, and he will have completely lost all compassion for human weakness and suffering. That sort of man frequently makes a very dangerous killer, doesn't he, Sergeant?
8: Yes, that's sometimes the case, Reverend Walden. You say the dog came out all right in the fight.
7: He killed one of the wolves, and I'm sure one or two more of them carried the marks of his teeth. There's no mistake about it. He's a fighter, wild and cunning, and merciless. The dog's name was Duke.
8: And the man?
7: A young fellow, Joe Flaherty.
4: Flaherty? That's odd. Joe Flaherty. Could you describe him, Levin Walden?
0: Benjamin Holmes listened silently to the minister's description. Then the Mountie and the minister listened while he talked.
4: So perhaps it would be a good idea if we were to meet this young man. He may be the same Joe Flaherty my daughter and I know in Catawba.
7: Well, he certainly needs understanding and help, Professor Holmes. He's been badly hurt spiritually. And I'm afraid he'd look on me as an intruder.
8: We'll start out in the morning, Professor Holmes, you and I. I'm going up to Black Creek anyway, and from what Reverend Walden said, we should meet him along the trail.
4: Splendid. We won't say anything to Barbara about it. I'm sure it would make her very happy to see an old friend. This is a rather lonely place for the girl. I'll see you in the morning then, Sergeant.
0: It was late the next evening when Sergeant Preston, with the great dog King leading his pack of dogs, halted the team at a camp beside the trail. Then they looked about for some signs of the man whose sled and packs were beside the campfire. The great dog King walked through the snow not far from Preston and the man and girl who were with him. It was while they walked toward the tall and imposing timber that King became conscious of the other dog's presence. King sensed the husky's antagonism, and as he looked at the dog approaching him, he knew he was looking for a fight. He realized this stranger was not only anxious to assert his supremacy, but determined to. Quietly, the great dog stood in the snow while the other, broad-breasted and white fang, came toward him. It was then Preston turned, and beyond range of the Mountie's vision, Joe Flaherty stood between the two dogs. Dodging and returning thrust, King measured his antagonist and realized his skill and swiftness. His eyes glowed with a sudden terrible concentration of wariness. A long bushy tail curling high above his body, the King bared his fangs in a fight that was as primitive and ageless as the struggle for life itself. His teeth found their mark again and again. The husky who had challenged him knew in one glaring, painful instant that here he had met his match. And he sensed, too, in every muscle of his body, steeled the strength and the fierceness of past victories, that this was a battle to the death for him. He would have extended no mercy to his foe, and he expected none. He fought on, for though he had lost, he would not retreat.
3: Whose dog is that?
8: It's mine. King!
3: I've never seen that before. I don't understand it. Whenever Duke's fought with another dog, he's killed him. That's why he's lying in the snow now. He's waiting for the death blow.
8: There won't be any death blow. Your dog put up a good fight. I didn't see it start, but he made a mistake when he decided to take King over.
3: King, huh? Well, King isn't a coward, I'll say that. Duke started the fight, but King licked him quickly and fairly. Funny,
8: What's funny?
3: I feel almost humble. As if that dog of yours had suddenly made a magnificent gesture. He was challenged, and yet he spared Duke. Duke. Here, boy.
2: Sergeant Preston, Sergeant. Oh, Dad's so excited. He's discovered three pine trees that he thinks is a landmark to that pine Uncle Mortimer discovered.
3: Barbara! Barbara!
2: Joe. Joe, is it really you? I can't believe it.
3: All this time, I've been looking for you. Oh, darling.
4: This is it, Barbara. I have the map right here. There's no doubt about it. We've located the gold. Well, hello.
3: Well, hello, Professor Holmes. I guess I might tell you now. I'm going to marry your daughter. I'm not even asking your permission, sir. With or without it, I'm marrying her.
4: Barbara.
2: He's right, Dad.
4: Well, this is an unusual day. Well, Sergeant Preston, is that your dog, Joe?
3: Yes. Afraid he'll have to do some recuperating before he's able to hit the trail again. Huh, fella? Say, I didn't even notice I was talking to a Mountie. I'm Joe Flaherty.
8: Glad to know you. King, old boy, let's see how you came out of that fight.
3: No question about how he came out of it, Sergeant. Almost as good as new. But Duke here... kind of seems like the Duke bowed to the King. But don't let that bother you, fella. Because I've bowed to my Queen.
2: Darling.
8: Yes, fella. I think everything here's worked out all right.

These copyrighted dramas originate in the studios of WXYZ Detroit, and all characters, names, places, and incidents used are fictitious. They're sent to you each week at this same time. Jack McCarthy speaking. 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

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These are conversations that matter, that get at the mythic undercurrents of life and how we understand ourselves and share ourselves. 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I'm Janelle Hardy, creator of the transformational memoir writing course, The Art of Personal Mythmaking, and I'm delighted you're listening in. It's episode 123, and I'm telling you a German story collected by the Brothers Grimm called The 12 Dancing Princesses. This is an old favorite of mine, and it's also known as The Worn-Out Dancing Shoes and The Shoes That Were Danced to Pieces. And then stick around after the story for some guidance on working with tales like this and with your personal stories. And then to start your own personal mythmaking, go to my website at JanelleHardy.com. JanelleHardy.com to get started with my free on-demand workshop, Outline Your Memoir Using Fairy Tale and Myth as Your Guide. So please do sit back and enjoy having a story told to you. Let your body and your soul soak up the essence of the story magic and medicine. Receiving a story told to you in a storytelling fashion is very different than reading a story, than listening to a story that's being analyzed as it's being told. There is an entirely different kind of marvelous magic that comes from listening to a story, having it be told to you. So I want to talk just a little bit about oral history traditions and why I'm telling the story as a storyteller first, in order to set the stage and get you prepared to receive this story. And one of the marvelous magic things about these kinds of stories is that they're not as simple as they seem. And the more you build a relationship and listen and re-listen and start to tell these stories, the more they offer you. And on that note, I'm going to invite you to consider these kinds of stories, fairy tales, myth, stories that come from oral history traditions and are old, are ancient, to consider them their own alive entity, showing up to offer you some good medicine and guidance. These are not just stories out of human heads. These are mythic stories that hold archetypal medicine for us, that show up in resonance with our desire to learn and to grow. And so if the story speaks to you, you'll find yourself listening in. And if other stories speak to you, you'll find yourself drawn to them instead. And following that instinct and intuition is a very good thing. You could even say the story is calling you towards it. One of the magic and marvelous things about fairy tales and folklore and myth is that they're shared widely and they root and move and spring up in different areas as people move about, as stories find new ways to emerge out of the cultures and the lands that they are coming from and rooting into and landing out of. And yet, in all of this movement, it's amazing that these stories still retain their essential form. They're surviving, thriving, and growing with the people that tell them and listen to them. And when stories come from oral history traditions, they're not
a creation of just one person. They're a creation that is expressed through the storyteller, that is expressed through the community, that is offered to listeners, that is told and retold in different versions. And the more you listen, the more you tell and retell, the deeper and richer the story grows inside of you. So I'm going to also encourage you, if you love the tale, stick around after I finish telling it, because I'm going to offer some encouragement for you to start learning the story and telling it yourself. And I'm also going to offer some encouragement and some ways to work with the tale and apply it to your own life stories to take the story magic into your memoir writing and your transformational healing process and see where it takes you. Once upon a time, a long time ago, there was a king who had 12 daughters, and every one of them was known to be beautiful. And if you came across all 12 at once, you would spin in circles looking at one and thinking, wow.

These 12 daughters were very close. They didn't really have a choice. They all slept together in one room, which begs the question of how well this king was doing. But they slept together in one room regardless. Their beds stood next to each other. And at night, when they were all tucked away in bed, the king would close their door and bar it. And interestingly enough, at a certain point, as they got older, he would notice that in the morning, when he would open the door, their shoes were worn out. It was almost as if, he paused, thinking back to his own youthful days, it was almost as if they were going to parties every night and dancing their shoes to pieces. And of course, we have to remember that back then there were no rubber soles. Shoes could get danced to pieces in one night if it was a spectacular dance party. So he started to wonder, what is going on? Are they having a dance party in their bedroom and not sleeping in their bedroom? I mean, there's 12 of them. That's possible, right? It's possible because they can make their own fun, and they always do. So he would listen at the door as their dancing sounds. A few nights in a row he did this, but no, it was absolutely silent. He couldn't figure out how it was happening because it kept happening every morning. Every morning, their shoes were worn out. And you also have to think about the cost of 12 pairs of shoes being replaced that frequently. My goodness. Well, he asked other people, did they know why his daughter's shoes were looking like they were danced to pieces every morning? But when they went to bed with their new shoes, they were not danced to pieces. So this became a household mystery, a castle-wide mystery, a kingdom-wide mystery. No one could figure out why the girl's shoes were so worn out, and you know those 12 daughters were not telling anyone what was going on. So finally, the king proclaimed that whoever could discover where his daughters were going dancing every night, that person could choose one of them as his wife and become king after his death. But there was a catch. There was a catch. Anyone who tried to solve this only had 3 days and three nights to figure it out. And if they did not figure it out within 3 days, they would die. They would forfeit their life. Yikes. Well, soon enough, the temptation of being able to rule a kingdom and marry one of the 12 most beautiful young women in the entire world, and the hubris of thinking you won't fail. Soon enough, the combination of all of those elements brought forth a prince. He came, he presented himself at court, and he said, I would like to solve this problem. So that evening, he was taken to a room next to the 12 princesses' bedroom. A bed was made for him, and he was told to watch where they went and danced. And he figured it wouldn't be very hard, all these people trying to figure it out. He couldn't figure it out. Obviously, they weren't as smart as him. Well, the other thing the king did with this prince next door, spying on them, but not really because it wasn't a secret, but trying to figure it out, was the king left the door to their

room open so that they wouldn't be able to be a secret, theoretically. However, the door was always locked, and they were still wearing out their dancing shoes. So the plan was laid. Everyone went to bed. The prince tried to stay awake, but he couldn't keep his eyes open. Oh, those eyelids just kept falling shut. And before he knew it, he fell asleep, and it was morning. Shit. Shit, shit, shit. The 12 daughters, the 12 beautiful princesses, the 12 potential wives for him, they all had holes in their shoes. The soles were worn out. They were stretching, yawning, and waking up innocently as if they'd slept all night. And oh no. So, two more nights. He had two more nights to figure it out before he would die. And the same thing happened the second and the third night. He could not stay awake. So his head was chopped off. And more princes just kept coming to try their hand at solving the mystery and marrying one of these beautiful 12 dancing princesses. And they just kept failing and being beheaded. Well, the princes were really piling up. They weren't figuring it out. This was a problem. And the king was getting frustrated. Well, word had spread far and wide that anyone who solved this mystery within 3 days would win the hand of one of these beautiful, wonderful young princesses and marry her and rule the kingdom. And there wasn't actually a limit on who could apply for this task. It was only princes who had tried so far, but anyone theoretically could. And a poor soldier in the area who had been discharged from the army because he was wounded, who was making his way to the city, ran into an old woman, and she asked him where he was going. Well, I'm not sure, he said, but jokingly, I would sure love to discover where the princesses are dancing their shoes to pieces, because then I could be king. Laughed the old woman. It's not so difficult to figure out, you know. Don't drink the wine that they bring you in the evening. Oh, and here, take this cloak. When you put it on, you'll become invisible, and then you can follow them. You won't be asleep because you won't have drunk the wine, and they won't see you. Figure it out, young man. Oh, she thought it was pretty funny, all these foolish, arrogant princes just 3 nights in a row drinking that wine. Anyways, the soldier thought, well, this is a true gift, the advice and the invisibility cloak. And so he shifted from joking about solving the mystery to taking it seriously. And he got to the city, he went to the castle, he went to the king, he announced himself as a suitor, and like all the other princes, he was well received, he was clothed in finery, he was given a bed next to the bedroom, and just as he was going to bed, the eldest princess brought him a goblet of wine. He had not forgotten the advice of that old woman. And he had very cleverly tied a sponge beneath his chin so that he could pretend to drink the wine, but let it run down his chin
and gets soaked up by the sponge. I wonder if he had a beard, because otherwise it's a little puzzling how that would have been hidden. So let's assume he had a bit of a beard. The wine ran down his chin through his beard, was soaked up by the sponge, and he didn't drink a single drop, but appeared to the eldest princess as if he had. And then, continuing on the charade, he lay down in bed, and after a little while, let his eyes drift close and started up a fake snore. Those 12 princesses sure laughed when they heard him snoring, and the oldest one said, "Oh, he could have spared his life as well." Then they pranced off on their merry way, and they got dressed. They had a great time. They took out their favorite clothes. They made themselves beautiful, jumping and leaping and dancing and giggling and anticipating how fun the dance was going to be. But this time, the youngest one, she said, "Oh, I'm not sure. You guys are so happy, but I just have a bad feeling. I think something bad's going to happen." The oldest one, the one in charge, she said to this littlest one, "Oh, you little snow goose, you're always afraid. Don't you know how many princes have been here for nothing? Ugh. I wouldn't even have had to give the soldier a sleeping potion." Little did the soldier know, or anyone else, any of those hapless princes, that they usually delivered a double whammy. The wine, and if they weren't sure, the wine did the trick, a sleeping potion too. But his fake snores were so convincing, she didn't give him the sleeping potion. "I didn't. He wouldn't even have woken up. You heard how heavy he was snoring. Such a lightweight, he can't even drink his wine." Well, when they were all ready to go, they just tiptoed back to the soldier to double check that he was sound asleep. And he heard, even tiptoeing quietly, 12 princesses in rustling fabric and on stone floor. Can't be totally silent. So he heard them coming and he didn't move. He really pretended to be deep in sleep, and they were satisfied. So off they went. The oldest one went to her bed and knocked on it, and immediately it sank beneath the floor, because of course no one had thought about the fact that magic is at play, and they never had to leave their bedroom. The bed sank beneath the floor. They all climbed down through the opening, one after the other, in order of age, the eldest leading the way, and the soldier saw it all. The second they had rustled around out of his door and into theirs, he had tiptoed around to peek. He saw what was going on, and without hesitating, whipped that invisibility cloak around him and followed after the youngest one, lickety-split, just in case the portal would close after she went through. In his haste to keep up, halfway down the stairs, he stepped just a tiny little bit on the edge of her dress, and she felt the little tug. "Who's there? Who's holding my dress?" "Don't be stupid," said her eldest sister. "You just caught yourself on a hook. Happens to all of us." And off they went. They kept going. They kept going until they came to a magnificent walkway between rows of trees with leaves of silver shining and glistening and arching over the walkway. The soldier, behind all 12 dancing princesses, thought to himself, "No one's going to believe this. You better take some proof." And he broke off a little twig. A cracking sound came from the tree, and the youngest one called out again, "Something's not right. Something's not right. Didn't you hear that sound?" Well, no one was interested in indulging their fearful little sister. And the oldest one again said,
Ugh, it's nothing. If anything, it was a joyful salute they're firing, because soon we will have disenchanted our princes. They kept walking, and then they came to a walkway where all the trees were made of gold. Kept walking, and they came to a third walkway where all the trees were made of clear diamonds. And this young soldier, this savvy soldier, broke a little twig from each of those. And every time that sound scared the youngest one, and every time the eldest sister said, "No, it's just a joyful salute for us." They kept going and they kept going. Rustle, rustle, rustle. Psh, psh, psh. All the beautiful sounds that you can imagine emanating from 12 beautiful young women anticipating a wonderful, beautiful, joyful night filled with dancing. Finally, they came to a large body of water. 12 boats were there, one for each princess, and inside each boat was a handsome prince waiting for them. Each prince reached out and took a princess into his boat, and that soldier, he just kept really close to that youngest princess. Not sure why he kept up to her, since she was the most sensitive with her hearing, but she is the one he stayed close to. And when he got in really quickly right behind that youngest princess, the boat sank and wobbled a little more than usual because he wasn't a lightweight. And her prince said, "What's going on? Why is the boat so much heavier today?" And when they all got rowing, oof, it was a lot more work for him. And he was grumbling, "It's so much heavier. I have to row with all my strength." Well, the youngest princess, "Must be the warm weather. Feels hot for me too." Of course, she was really dressed in many layers, as was the style back then. And they didn't think too much more of it. Finally, on the other side of that body of water, they got to their destination, a beautiful, brightly lit castle filled with joyful music, kettle drums and trumpets and laughter, so much laughter sounding forth. They went inside, and each prince danced with his princess. And of course, you know that invisible soldier danced as well. And whenever a princess held up a goblet of wine, he drank it empty as she lifted it to her mouth, because he was full of mischief. He was getting a little bored because he couldn't engage with anyone with his invisibility cloak. So he was drinking their wine. And they weren't getting any in their bellies. Well, of course it frightened the youngest perceptive one, because she felt like she was lifting a full goblet of wine, but then she was just getting one little mouthful and the goblet was empty. But every time she tried to point this out, the oldest sister would silence her. "Stop it. Just have fun. Come on." And the night went on, and they danced, and they danced, and they danced their hearts out until 3 in the morning, when their shoes were danced to pieces. They had to stop, and they returned in reverse. The princes rode them back across the water. This time, though, the soldier changed things, and he took a seat in the oldest princess's lead boat. They got to the bank of the body of water. They promised their princesses promised the princes they would come back the next night, as they had been doing for months and months and months. And the soldier ran ahead, because he'd crossed with the eldest princess, savvy man. He ran ahead of them. He got into bed before they came up the stairs and entered their room. And those 12 princesses were so tired and just dragging themselves as they got into the room.
They thought to check on him, but they could hear his snoring. So they figured we're safe from him. They got out of their finery, into their pajamas, placed their worn-out shoes under their beds, and went to sleep. Well, the interesting thing is, the next morning, the soldier had the answer, but he didn't say anything because, actually, he wanted to see this amazing, magic, underground, different, beautiful world of nighttime dancing and finery and beauty and joy. He wanted to be part of it again. So on the second night and on the third night, everything happened exactly as the first night. They fed him wine. He pretended to sleep. He tiptoed along. Every time they danced until their shoes were in pieces. But the third night, on the return, he took a goblet as a piece of evidence as well. The morning after the third night was when he was due to be beheaded, as everyone expected, because no one else had figured it out and he hadn't said a peep. And the hour came when he was expected to give his answer or face his death. And at that moment, standing in front of the king, he pulled out the goblet and the three twigs, the silver, the gold, and the diamond twigs. And he presented them to the king. The 12 princesses were standing by the door listening to what he had to say, confidently, because they were certain that they had drugged him with the wine, and that he hadn't figured out a thing. So as he presented the goblet and the gold, the silver, the diamond twigs, their eyes got bigger and bigger. They looked at each other. The littlest princess stamped her foot. The soldier said to the king's question, "Where did my daughters dance their shoes to pieces?" The soldier said, "Sir, in an underground castle with 12 princes." And the story flowed forth, piece by piece, with bit of evidence by bit of evidence. The king called his daughters forth and said, "Is this true? Is this true?" In that heartbroken manner that a parent has when they discover how thoroughly a child has lied to them. Well, yes, it was true. The sisters, those 12 daughters, had nothing to say but the truth, because it was already there for their father to see. And then the king asked the young soldier, "Who would you love to marry?" And he said, "I am no longer young. I would like to marry your eldest daughter." And the wedding was held the very same day. And the kingdom was promised to him and his wife following the king's death. But the princes had as many days added to their curse, which we don't get to hear about in this story. They had as many days added to their curse as they had spent nights dancing with the 12 princesses. And that is the end of that. So, let the story land with you. If you need to pause this recording and let it settle, you go ahead and do that. I'm going to share with you some ideas and suggestions on how to work with this story. I recommend you listen to it more than once. Look up other versions as well. And if this story is really speaking to you, I'm going to encourage you to build a relationship with the story by returning to it
returning to different versions of it, and maybe at some point starting to tell the story yourself. But especially, I'm going to encourage you to work with the story and your own life stories, to start gaining insight from the story magic and medicine into your own mythic narratives, into your own personal myth making, into your own life path. So one way that you can do that is by taking my free and on-demand Outline Your Memoir Using Fairy Tale and Myth as Your Guide workshop, which you can access at my website, JanelleHardy.com. That's JanelleHardy.com. Tap into what the story has to offer you while you also write your own life stories down, your memoirs. I'll also encourage you to revisit the story and play with symbolism, both literal and inner and symbolic. Again, you can get a lot of guidance on how to do this with my free Outline Your Memoir workshop. But if you want right now to dive into some flow writing and see what comes up for you from listening to this story, I highly recommend that. 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Writing without pausing, without editing yourself, writing the nonsense in your head if that's what's showing up. And trust that at some point, the tale in alchemical combination with your own experiences, with yourself, is going to offer up insight, is going to offer up memory, is going to offer up story that has the potential to transform. 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Thank you for joining me on the Memoir Body Healing Story podcast. 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I'm truly looking forward to connecting more deeply with you. 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
1: This is a Timot podcast. This podcast is part of the series On the Marge. This episode is part of the second series. Chronologically, it falls somewhere before episode 35. The title of this episode is Fire Smart. Fire Smart. Those experts have no idea what they're doing. That wasn't unusual coming from Pamela McPherson. She knew something about everything, and she knew it better than everybody else. According to her, anyway. And that's how we found out about the fire smarting. They're going to fire smart our forest, said Pamela. But it's quite obvious they're going to do the wrong side. Fire smarting is a program where companies get winter contracts to thin out the forest around urban areas in Yukon. They remove all the undergrowth and cut down every second pine tree when they're too close together. But they leave all the aspens because they don't burn as easily. In theory, this will prevent Whitehorse from becoming the next Fort McMurray during forest fire season. The whole idea is to keep our houses from burning, explained Pamela. So they should be thinning out the forest right along behind our houses. But no, these experts are going to leave the forest thick and flammable right next to our houses and concentrate on clearing a band right along the road, way down at the bottom of the hill. They're crazy! So I went to the meeting that the Porter Creek Community Association organized at the high school. The Fire Smart people were there to answer questions. Pamela, her husband Dave, and about a dozen people from Walnut Crescent and Ponderosa Drive were there too. In response to Pamela's shrill accusations of manifest incompetence, the Fire Smart man calmly explained how it all worked. If our forest ever caught fire, it would burn up the hill towards the houses. The firefighters wouldn't be fighting the fire downhill against the front of the advancing fire. They would be fighting it from the back, from the road at the bottom of the hill, the road that had convenient fire hydrants on it since the installation of the new water main a few years ago, the road that would give them easy access to the fire-smarted area. If they fire-smarted a strip just behind the houses, the only way they could get equipment in there to fight the fire would be to bulldoze down some of the houses. They really didn't want to do that. So it all seemed quite logical to me, and that explanation seemed to soothe any other concerns. Well, almost other concerns. But if you thin out the trees, then people will be able to see me when I pee in the forest, exclaimed Pamela. That brought conversation to a sudden, dead stop. People looked around uncomfortably. Pamela's husband Dave sank down in his chair. Nobody said anything for 10 or 15 seconds. Pamela broke the silence. Well, it's true. Doesn't anybody else pee in the woods? When you've had babies and you get old like me, you can't always predict when you have to pee. I just don't want people looking at me when I do it. Joseph Glatt spoke up. Well, Pamela, I certainly sympathize with you, although I've never had babies. But given the choice between having my house burned down or having difficulty finding a discreet place to urinate, I'll avoid the first in exchange for the second. But that's just me. That seemed to resonate with everyone else, too. The fire smart man went on to explain that if they found a fox den, they would leave an uncleared area around it. And if there were some extra special trees that were favorites, all we had to do was mark them to keep them from being cut. But not like Riverdale, where some lady had a name for every tree in the forest, and they were all her favorites. Just the really special trees. I thought that all sounded quite reasonable. I went home and reported what had gone on to my wife Mara and my daughter Alex. But we've got to protect the mother tree and the guard tree, declared Alex. Not very far off the path, and right in the area that was going to be fire-smarted, we had discovered a little hill. Right in the center of the hill was a pine tree that was much bigger and much older than any other tree in the forest. We called it the mother tree, and right on the edge of the hill was a younger pine tree with a rare, symmetrical, double crown. We called that one the guard tree, because it seemed to be guarding the hill and the mother tree. Alex had a book about elves who lived in a little hill just like the one in our forest, and they came out to dance in the moonlight. We all considered the hill area to be a sort of pretend magical place, and even though we'd been back several times in the dark during the full moon, we had never actually seen the elves dancing. So Alex and Mara made two signs out of plastic lids rescued from the recycling blue box. The sign said, Please do not cut down this tree. It's an extra special tree with a name. Thank you. They hiked out to the magic hill with some orange parachute cord and tied a sign on each of the special trees. Alex was quite happy that we had done our part to protect the mother tree and her guard tree. About a week later, Pamela McPherson showed up at our door. She accepted some tea, but she really wanted to talk. "We have druids," she declared, "in our own forest. I didn't even know that druids were a thing in Yukon." "What do you mean, druids?" I asked. "Druids were heathen people who lived in England in the olden days," Pamela explained somewhat condescendingly, as if this was something that everyone else knew. "They had sacred trees and they worshipped them. But now we have them in Whitehorse." "What makes you think we have druids in Whitehorse?" I asked, although I already had an inkling of what she was about to explain. "I was walking along the path and I saw something orange on a tree. I pushed my way through the snow and the bushes and found it was an orange string. Someone had used orange string to tie a sign on a tree saying it was a special tree, with a name even. And there's another tree that had a sign too, tied up with orange string. Huh, special trees. Ah, they were just trees." I didn't let on about our family's connection with the signs. "Who do you think put up the signs?" I asked curiously. "I'll bet it was Lily," said Pamela. "Lily, yes, Lily. She's the sort of person who would be a druid and worship secret trees with names. She doesn't go to church. She says she doesn't need to go to church because the forest is her church. Yes, the more I think about it, the more I'm sure it's Lily." "But we don't go to church either," I said. "How do you know that Mara, Alex, and I, how do you know that we're not druids?" "You're obviously not the druid type," she said dismissively. "But Lily, yes, obviously." I really wanted to explore what Pamela considered to be the druid type, but she launched on into a detailed explanation of how the bus schedules were really badly organized, and if they only asked her, she could do it better. Pamela never took the bus. And then one evening, not long ago, Dave McPherson came pounding on our door. "Quick," he said, "I need your help. Pamela's trapped out in the woods somewhere. Bring a flashlight. We gotta hurry." So I pulled on my parka, mitts, toque, and boots, and headed out with Dave along the path toward the college. "She called me on her cell," he explained worriedly as we hurried through the quiet, dark woods. There was just a hint of moonlight through the clouds. "She's trapped somehow, down where the path goes near the road." Didn't take us long to find her once we got to the area. We called out, and she answered in a muffled voice, "Over here." Sure enough, the light from our flashlights revealed a freshly uprooted tree that had fallen down between all the others. Pamela was pinned underneath, partially buried in snow. Dave and I managed to lift the tree enough to drag Pamela out. "My knife," she exclaimed. "We have to find my knife." So Dave dug around in the snow where Pamela had been trapped and finally came up with a large kitchen butcher knife. Pamela didn't seem to be too badly injured, and we escorted her and the knife back to her house. Sure, I was curious about why Pamela had been running around in the dark woods with a butcher knife, but not too curious. Pamela often did strange things that nobody could ever explain. In this case, Dave did explain 2 days later. "I've known Pamela for 40 years," he said, "and I still don't understand everything she does or why she does it. She's just that way. She's always been like that." I felt kind of sorry for Dave. "But she got this idea in her head about sacred trees and druids," he continued. "It really upset her. She said some druid had put up signs on sacred trees to keep the fire smart from cutting them down, I guess. She talked about putting up different signs to make sure the fire smart guys actually do chop down those very trees. But she didn't get that far. She was just going out to cut the signs down when the druids wouldn't be around to see her. She said she squatted down to take a pee and had just finished when a big gust of wind came up and blew a tree down on top of her. She was trapped, but still managed to get to her phone. Thanks for helping me rescue her. Yeah, a bit weird, I know, but thanks." Southern Yukon doesn't have much soil because of the relatively recent passage of glaciers. Trees don't develop very deep roots, and every high wind seems to topple one or two. But the night we rescued Pamela McPherson wasn't windy at all. When Alex, Mara, and I went back to the area a few days later, there was only one tree that had fallen over, the one that had trapped Pamela. It was right on the edge of the little hill, just around the base a bit, from the guard tree. "The guard tree is the boss who gives the orders," explained Alex. "And the tree that stopped Mrs. McPherson from cutting down our signs is one of the soldier trees that works for the guard tree, and they do what he says. So the trees in our forest don't need druids to look after them. The trees can look after themselves. And there might be elves who dance in the moonlight, but we haven't seen them yet." This has been a Timmit podcast in a series called On the Marge. The instrumental intro and exit are courtesy of Kate Weeks. If you would like more of these podcasts, check out the podcast website at timmit.ca/podcasts. 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
1: I was born and raised down in Alabama on a farm way back up in the woods. I was so ragged that folks used to call me Patches. Papa used to tease me about it, coarse deep side. He was

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1: six.
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1: Dudley, this is totally authentic.
2: This is Canada, Nell. Things are real up here.

0: The challenge of the Yukon.
1: On King! On you, Husky!
0: King, the swiftest, strongest of Eskimo lead dogs, blazes the trail through storm and snow for Sergeant Preston as he meets the challenge of the Yukon. Sergeant Preston was typical of the small band of Northwest Mounted Police who preserved law and order in the Yukon during the gold rush of 98. That was the year that brought over 50,000 men swarming into the Klondike region, and the greed for gold led to frequent violence and bloodshed. But in spite of the odds against them, the force preserved a splendid record in maintaining the right. The challenge of the North was answered, and justice ruled triumphant. Trappers and prospectors, the cafe owner, gamblers, the lucky ones, storekeepers, and fur traders. These were the men who crowded the bank at Black Hawk. Two clerks, Dan Snyder and Sam Collins, were taking in dust as Jed Harrow opened his office door.
2: Dan, will you come in here a minute, please?
3: Did you hear that? You take care of things, Sam?
2: Sure. I'll just get them all in one line. Go on in.
3: Thanks. Maybe it won't keep me long. Yes, Mr. Harrow?
4: Come on in. Close the door. Sit down.
3: Yeah.
4: Dan, we got bad news. I just got a letter from Iverson.
3: Iverson?
4: Yes. He's coming in to check the books.
3: That is bad.
4: We've got to do something to cover what's gone, Dan. Do it fast. You got any idea what it comes to?
3: About $15,000.
4: It's a lot of money.
3: It sure didn't last long with our luck at cards. I thought we'd be able to double it that in no time.
4: Well, we doubled all right, but the wrong way. I was talking to two fellas who'll be here this afternoon.
3: Yeah? What do they do?
4: Up to now, they've got pretty good records for robbing banks.
3: Robbing banks?
4: That's the only way to cover what we're short.
3: We're here this afternoon, eh?
4: That's right. I wanted you to know. When Iverson gets here, you can play dumb, see?
3: Yeah, sure. He certainly wouldn't like knowing his regional manager dipped his fingers into the bank's...
4: You're in this just as much as I am. So shut up and listen to me. I want you out in front with Sam. He won't suspect anything.
0: Late that afternoon, with the threat of snow hanging heavy in the sky, the bank was deserted except for Jed Harrow, seated at his desk behind a closed office door, and the clerks, Sam and Dan.
3: Better get that dust in the safe, Sam.
2: Yeah, I guess so. Sure looks mighty pretty, don't it?
3: Never could figure out why you don't go out and dig for your own instead of writing up everybody else's.
2: Oh, I ain't the lucky kind. Well, I'll put this in the safe, then soon as you're through with them books, we can call it a day.
5: Come on, pick up. My arm! My arm!
6: What in the... You can't come in here like...
5: Your arm, mister. We are in. Put up your hand.
7: Wait a minute, Lance. He's got some gold there. Hand it over.
6: Oh, no, you don't.
3: You better do as he says, Sam. They shot Harrow.
6: But I ain't... All right.
7: Now, keep your hands up. Open that safe. I said open it. And you keep your hands up.
3: They're up.
6: You'll never get away with this.
5: Your only worry is to turn that combination. You better do it fast.
7: I'll watch him, Lance. You get the gold.
6: Yeah.
4: This is terrible. Masked men, guns, my bank robbed.
5: Yes, yeah, some haul.
7: Come on, hurry.
5: There, I got it all. You got what was in that drawer, didn't you?
7: Yeah.
5: Anyone that steps through that door for the next 5 minutes stops a bullet, see? Open the door, Pete.
7: Remember, stay where you are.
3: Mr. Harrow, you're hurt.
4: Oh, it's nothing, just my arm.
3: Well, I'll fix it for you, sir.
4: Sam, the door to my office. Go out that way and bring help.
2: Yes, sir.
4: You'll be safe. I won't be able to see you.
3: Here's the kit, sir.
4: Darn fool. Did they get everything?
3: They swept the place clean.
4: Good.
3: Are you really hurt?
4: Me? No. But you better get my arm wrapped up before he gets back with help.
0: Meanwhile, once outside, Sam Collins raced through the streets, spreading the news.
1: The bank!
6: Yeah, the bank.
1: I had my dust in there.
6: So did everybody else.
1: The bank's been off. Hey, the bank's been off. Hey, come on.
0: Empty before, except for the two clerks and Jed Harrow, the bank now was the focal point of attention as a crowd gathered into the small building. Men who'd lost their savings in the robbery. Others who didn't have dust there, but had friends who did. All of them were there. Jed Harrow, his arm in a sling, was trying to quiet the excited crowd as Sergeant Preston elbowed his way into the room.
8: Hell, men! That's how it happened. Sam here can tell you we didn't have a chance.
1: What do you aim to do about it?
8: We'll try to get it back. If we can.
1: What do you mean, if you can? I lost $12,000 to them varmints. By golly, I'll follow
9: you
1: them.
9: You do, and you're setting yourself up a sizable job.
1: Sizable job? Why, I...
9: Take a look outside.
10: He's right, Len. With the snow coming down, their tracks will be covered before you even get to your sled.
11: Sergeant Preston.
4: Well, I didn't know you were in town.
10: I just got in. What do these men look like?
9: Oh, we couldn't tell.
1: You couldn't tell?
9: They were wearing masks over their handkerchief over their faces.
6: That's right, Sergeant. We couldn't get a good look at them at all. Only I heard one of them calling the other Lance.
4: They were in and out in about 5 minutes, Sergeant.
10: There was no one else in the bank?
4: No. Broke in through the door to my office.
10: Door to your office?
4: Yes. When I tried to stop them, one of them took a shot at me.
10: Yes, I see. Hit you in the arm.
4: Yes.
1: What do you aim to do, Sergeant?
10: How could they know about that entrance, Jed? Mind if I take a look at it?
4: Why, no. It's over this way.
10: This is your office, huh?
4: Yes. You see, they came in this way here.
10: Mm-hmm. You tried to stop them?
4: They stopped me with a bullet. But you probably won't find much evidence in here.
10: I wouldn't say that, Jed. Sometimes find evidence in unexpected places.
0: Late that night, Sergeant Preston met Will Iverson outside the bank as the banker looked up and down the street, shaken after his session with Jed Harrow.
10: Will Iverson.
12: Yes? Well, Sergeant Preston, this is the first piece of good luck I've had today. How are you?
10: Fine. But I didn't know you were coming to Black Hawk.
12: Well, I wrote Jed and told him at the end.

0: birthday in tomorrow.
1: Strange you didn't mention it.
0: Yes, Jed told me the news. I guess there's nothing to do except pay the miners what they lost and chalk that up to a bad investment.
1: It would have been impossible to follow them once they left the bank, Will.
0: I know. He told me it was snowing. Poor Jed, he's all broken up about it. Did you see his arm?
1: No. No, I didn't.
0: He's got it in a sling. Can't use it at all. You know, Sergeant, when I gave Jed this job, I was a little doubtful. Oh, I guess I shouldn't say it, but he was kind of wild. Of course, that was a long time ago, and I've always been able to keep a close eye on him, coming back and forth pretty often. But a thing like this, what could he do? The same thing could have happened if I had been here.
1: I didn't know that.
0: What?
1: That he'd been wild.
0: Oh, yes, but he settled down. How about stopping in the cafe with me for a minute, Sergeant?
1: Thanks, Will. I was going in to say hello to some of the boys anyway.
0: Fine. It's been a long time since I've been in here myself.
1: I'm afraid you'll have a lot of questions to answer. Most of your customers are in here.
0: Well, I'll have to answer them sooner or later anyway.

0: Late that night, as Sergeant Preston walked down Blackhawk's only street, he heard quick footsteps behind him.
1: In a hurry, Sergeant?
2: Oh, hello, Sam. No, I was just thinking.
1: I didn't see you leave the cafe. Pretty noisy in there, wasn't it?
2: Yes, the men will keep Iverson talking for another hour, I guess.
1: He's a fine man.
2: Yes, yes, he is. Sam, I've been wanting to ask you a few questions.
1: Go ahead.
2: Do you know if Jed Harrow spends much time at the cafe?
1: Well, now that you mention it, seems to me he does. He and Dan are together a lot.
2: I see.
1: They play cards a lot. In fact, they often ask me to join them in a game. But the stakes are too high for me.
2: Just one more question, Sam.
1: If I can answer it.
2: How many shots were fired when those men broke into Harrow's office?
1: One.
2: Are you sure of that?
1: I'd swear to it.
2: And that bullet was in the floor.
1: What'd you say?
2: Just thinking out loud. Who fixed Harrow's arm?
1: Dan did, I guess. And they sent me out to fetch help. Why?
2: It's only a hunch, but it's worth a try. Where's Jed now?
1: Down at the bank.
2: In his office?
1: Yeah.
2: Well, in that case, King and I will retrace our steps. Thanks, Sam.
1: Thanks? What for? I ain't done anything for him.
3: What do you suppose he...
2: We'll go calling on Jed, King. But I have a feeling we won't be very welcome visitors.
0: A single light burned in the bank in Jed Harrow's office, outlining the figures of three men, all of them gathered around the banker's desk.
4: So that takes care of everything. You've got your cuts. No need for us to ever see each other again.
5: Still the banker, eh, boss?
4: Without the banker, you boys never could have pulled this job. Well, that's all.
6: Hey. I think I saw Preston looking through the window.
4: Preston?
6: Yes, we better get out of here.
4: No, he's already seen you. If he comes in, remember, you've come to see me about a loan to work your mines. Well, this is a surprise, Sergeant.
2: Yes, I imagine it is, Jed. I saw your light and thought I'd stop. Oh, but if you're busy...
4: Busy? Oh, no. These men were just leaving. Sorry, I couldn't let you have the loan for that mine, boys.
5: We'll stop by in a week or two. Can't work it without the cash.
2: You're Pete LeBeau, aren't you?
5: Yeah.
2: I didn't know you'd gone in for mining.
5: I ain't it. I mean, not that anyone knows. We're keeping the claim a secret.
4: Maybe if you...
2: Jed, how's that arm of yours? Give you much trouble?
4: No, I was lucky. Just a scratch. Dan here got the bullet out before any damage was done.
2: So you fill in as a sawbones as well as a bank clerk, huh, Dan?
7: Yeah.
2: Well, you know, it's mighty handy being able to do two or three things. Our King here can smell a bullet wound a mile away. Can't you, boy?
4: What's he barking for?
2: Probably just because he wants to look at your arm. Don't you, King?
4: Dogs make me nervous, Preston. Just keep him away from me.
2: Oh, King won't hurt you, Jed. He's just friendly.
4: Well, he doesn't look friendly. If he comes any closer...
7: He's got his teeth bared.
6: Look out, Jed.
4: Tell him to stop. I'll stop him. I'll brain him with this chair.
2: Your arm, Jed. I thought you...

0: Couldn't use it. Down, King.
1: Why didn't you say that before? You'd let... What's your game, Sergeant?
0: Just this. When I saw a bullet in the floor there, I wondered why you faked that wound.
1: Oh. You hear that, boys? Sergeant here saw something we missed.
0: Something you missed.
2: Too bad for you, Monty. That dog of yours as good as signed your death warrant.
0: You better put that gun away, Dan.
2: Not before I use it.
1: You daft. You can't kill a Mountie.
2: Who says I can't? What do you think, boss?
1: I think he knows too much.
0: So that's the way it is, huh? These are the men who robbed the bank, and you led them into it.
1: Yeah, much good it'll do you to know.
0: You won't get away with this.
1: That's where you're wrong. I've gotten away with it this far. You're not stopping me now. You won't take a chance shooting him here, Dan. Out by the lake will be better. Then we...
0: You're not going out to the lake or anywhere else, Harrow. Get that gun, King.
3: Watch that dog!
4: Look out, Dad!
0: All right, King, down, Puller. I'll reach all of you. Higher.
1: This was all a mistake. I can explain.
0: The only mistake you made, Jed, was when you had that arm tied up. Right now, the only place you're going is jail. Yes, King. The case is closed.

0: Challenge of the Yukon, a copyrighted feature of the Challenge of the Yukon Incorporated, brought to you every Saturday at this time, originated in the transcription studios of WXYZ Detroit. 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
2: All right, this is Clout Game. Honestly, we got so many people to thank. If it wasn't for the sum.

0: I got a couple questions for you, big old man.
1: Go ahead.
0: Yo, big old man, did you pay your taxes?
1: Yeah, yeah, yeah, yeah.
0: Yo, big old man, did you send those faxes?

0: cool.
1: The guy who fell off the cliff riding a Segway?
0: Yeah. Shout out.
1: Great ending.
2: Step back, Freeze. I got a couple of questions for you.
0: Please.
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0: When am I doing it then?
1: Just do it now.
0: Why are you making me do it? I don't want to do it.
2: What do you want to do?
0: I still want to sing it.